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1: Growing up, having like season passes, which would not have necessarily been something my parents would have splurged for. But then I looked, and like in 1990, I think a season pass was like $35.
2: No, I remember buying a season pass in high school for $25, and that let you in as much as you want, and the parking pass was only $5.
1: Yeah.
2: And so back in the day, people literally, Opryland was Nashville's babysitter. People just left their kids at the park and then picked them up at the end, and it was fun, and it was good fun, and it was uniquely Nashville.
1: Yeah. Well, yeah, and I don't think that's how we treat theme parks these days. I'm sure the price point beyond inflation would be somewhere much higher. But it made me think, was this also kind of a park for locals more than a lot of theme parks are?
2: It was definitely a park for locals, for people working. So many people's first jobs were in Opryland. But a lot of my friends, you know, back then Nashville was different in the 70s and 80s. We didn't have a lot of stuff to do, and Opryland was our entertainment.
1: Yeah. Well, you talk about a million people a year visiting Opryland. They did hit that and surpass it by quite a bit, I think, at some point, right? So, it was really our big tourist attraction, but it missed, you know, the big tourism boom of the last, you know, decade, two decades. Do you see influence, though, of Opryland in today's like attractions, or just the way the city presents itself to out-of-towners?
2: I think Opryland taught us that we could be a world-class tourism city. And it also taught us kind of Southern manners and training, the people that work there, that you smile, that you presented yourself nicely.
1: Didn't you say there was an Opryland wave or something?
2: Yes, when the train went by, you were supposed to stop what you were doing, turn, smile, and wave toward the people on the train.
1: Wow. Well, so you're saying it almost taught everyone here that, well, we act a certain way for tourists because they want to have an experience when they're in Nashville.
2: And we like them. And Opryland was just, there's nobody that had a bad experience in Opryland. It was just always fun.
1: Yeah. Brandon, I'm wondering, obviously the documentary you've been working on for so long has nothing to do with Dollywood, I don't think. But I remember when I was little thinking, oh, there's this little park in East Tennessee called Dollywood. And now, you know, I think I looked and it's like last year there were more than 4 million visitors or something like that. Like, is there anything the success of Dollywood tells us about how well Opryland would have done if it had remained open?
3: Oh, absolutely. And I heard that Dollywood, the year after Opryland closed, the visitor count increased 600,000.
1: Yeah.
3: So it
1: was pulling the same
3: crowd.
1: The
3: demand was there.
1: Yeah.
3: You know, and the park never lost money.
1: Hmm. Well, what do you hope that people get out of seeing this story of Opryland through your documentary in kind of maybe a new way than they've thought of it before?
3: Well, so I've always thought of this project as a big family reunion, something we could all watch together and celebrate our childhood or our memories of old Nashville. But as the story progressed, I've realized that this is also Nashville's trauma. And so part of this project, while it's a celebration, really does need to address the elephant in the room. And maybe we can have some catharsis about what happened to this place. And if we celebrate it together and then go through that process together, I'm hoping we can let it go here 25 plus years later.
1: Well, don't let it go. This is the best traffic that David Ewing gets on his Instagram account.
2: Absolutely.
1: For Opryland.
2: The Nashville, I wish I knew anything Opryland people love. But the sad thing about the trauma related to it, it closed and we didn't get to say goodbye to Opryland. They announced it was going to be closed after the season was over and then everything was just sold. It's not like they told you, this is the last year of Opryland, enjoy all the rides and everything one more time. We never got that opportunity.
1: Well, that might explain something. Brandon Vestal's documentary is called A Circle Broken. It premieres at the Nashville Film Festival in September. David Ewing's a historian and the man behind the Nashville I Wish I Knew Instagram account. Thank you both for joining us.
2: Thank you, Blake.
4: Thank you.
1: All right, so coming up, we will dig into the live show history of Opryland, including a chat with the man we just mentioned who oversaw entertainment, and also hear from some of the performers who got their start singing and dancing.

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1: I'm Jeremy Hobson. 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
4: 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A documentary about the controversial closing of this one-of-a-kind theme park premieres at the Nashville Film Festival. We take phone calls throughout the hour also, but since this is a rebroadcast, we will not be in the studio there to pick up your calls. 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
5: I'm Blake Farmer, and this is Nashville. We're taking a virtual visit to Opryland, the one that's on a map on this mug that Brandon Vestal, filmmaker, left with me today as a gift. Beautiful thing. The park closed in 1997, but people still remember it so fondly as we've been listening. For some, it was the rides, but it was the shows that made this theme park so distinctive. It was a musical park. That was the whole idea. It was meant to complement the Grand Ole Opry, which had just built the big Opry house next door to the park. It had original shows going every day. One of the first was I Hear America Singing. Let's take a listen to an early recording.

0: That was a clip from, like many clips of family footage from that's been posted on YouTube. So our next guests lived and breathed this show and many others. Bob Whitaker was the general manager of Opryland, among many other titles along the way. His career spanned both the opening and the closing of the park. Bob Whitaker, thank you for joining us.
1: I'm glad to be here. Thank you, Blake.
0: Yeah. And Jennifer Roberts, who spent many seasons on the stages of Opryland 7, I believe, one of hundreds who started a career in show business by learning the ropes at Opryland. Welcome to This Is Nashville.
2: Thank you, Blake.
0: Well, Bob, I've learned that Opryland shows really were special, even among other theme parks, including like the Disney parks, because it was all live, even the orchestration. Nothing was canned. Why was that important?
1: We just felt like that the history of Nashville and the Grand Ole Opry, we needed to present everything in its purest form. And the purest form is having live musicians sitting there with their instruments and having live singers on stage singing with their beautiful voices and not amplifying it in any way other than just enough to get it out into our audience. And live music, live entertainment was the theme for our park.
0: Well, that's kind of a personnel issue, though. I mean, how do you find so many people to be part of these shows?
1: Well, Brandon just mentioned that I had said that we had the original American Idol.
0: Right.
1: We wanted to find the very best talent that we could find to come in and present our material to our wonderful audience. So we would do an annual audition tour of anywhere from 32 to 36 cities, going from New York to Los Angeles and from Minnesota down to Florida. And we found the great talent all over this country.
0: Well, some of that talent, I guess, is Jennifer Roberts sitting here. How did you get cast?
2: Well, I love to tell the story that when I was 17-ish, we lived in Detroit and we had relatives in West Kentucky and Southern Illinois. So on one of our trips home, my dad really wanted us to experience the live music park. So we went to Opryland and I remember standing in the line at the American Music Theater for an hour in the heat, looking forward to going into the air conditioning. And I remember they were bench seats, went in there, the curtain went up, the most amazing orchestra I heard right away. And then these amazing vocals, the amazing solos and that brilliant choreography. And I knew at 17 that I wanted to work there. So fast forward, I moved to a school called Wayne State University. I had already been doing some summer stock and I intensified my dance training and I always had classical voice going on through that. And then I did a lot of stage productions. And one day I saw the audition brochure for Opryland on the wall at my school and I said, I've got to go. So I raced my car from Wayne State over to, I think it was maybe Detroit Mercy, another college. And I ran in and I think John Haywood said, we're closed for the day. It was like 3:02. And they said, oh, please, please, please let me sing. I've always wanted to work at Opryland. Mm-hmm. So they let me sing. I don't remember what I sang, but I believe that Lloyd Wells, the park musical director, had me sight read. And then I knew that Gene was going to have us dance. So I got to dance. And I remember, whatever you do, sell it, sell it, sell it, have joy. So I got the call that I was hired. And I was so thrilled. And I was put in that very show that I always wanted to be in, I Hear America Singing. So it was a thrill to go from the desire and hope to be in that show to actually be cast in that show my very first year.
0: Wow. Well, you know, you put me in touch with Michael Denby Kane, who spent several years at Opryland until, you know, he was telling me that I think at some point the Whitakers said, sorry, you're not going to be at Opryland anymore because it's time for you to go to New York City. But let's hear this clip from Michael Denby Kane.
3: I soaked up show business at Opryland. We did television shows. Obviously, we did live performances. We did industrials. We did everything that you need to know to be a performer in show business. And so in every way, it taught me how to conduct myself on a television set. It taught me how to conduct myself certainly and do four shows a day and what that took, the stamina it took to to do that, and what then that turned into 8 shows a week on a Broadway stage. And so when I got to New York, I was prepared.
0: Yeah, and Michael Dimby Kane, Bob Whitaker, he has some very kind words, as you probably know, for you and your wife Jean, who was the choreographer way back. But Michael Dimby Kane now has a dance competition, an educational organization. But Bob Whitaker, did you see these shows as the kind of training ground they ultimately became for folks like him?
1: Well, absolutely. You can't keep the kind of talent that we put under contract in a cage. People, producers from Nashville, from New York, from California would come to Nashville and look at our shows, and they would see bright spots in those shows. And they would say, how do we get in touch with these people? Can you help us make? Yes, we saw that was an opening door. And we believe that there was a time in every entertainer's development that we needed to push them. And when we couldn't push them any further, it was time for them to move on, not to get rid of them, but to make sure that they went on and took the next step in their career as an entertainer.
0: Well, it sounded like at some point you all realized how often this was happening and got to counting. How many people left Opryland for Broadway?
1: Well, at one time, I think we looked at playbills and saw that there was more than 50 alumni performing in New York on Broadway stages.
0: At a single time, you're saying?
1: At a single time.
0: Wow. If you're just tuning in, this is Nashville. I'm your host, Blake Farmer. We're talking about Opryland's legacy today. If you prefer to watch the show, there's actually not a ton to watch right now. It's just me because our guests this segment are remote. But we're streaming on Nashville Public Radio's YouTube page. It's youtube.com/@WPLN. In a moment, we'll start taking calls, hearing your Opryland memories. The number to join us on air is 615-760-2000. I'm here with Bob Whitaker, former GM of the park, and Jennifer Roberts, one of hundreds of performers who got their start in show business on the stages of Opryland. Jennifer Roberts, it's clear from the reunions that the bonds between these performers run way deeper than you might expect. What was it about the Opryland experience that created a pretty strong sense of community?
2: We just all went in there eager to please, eager to work. This is what a lot of us wanted to do for a living. And so we just connected. I was in a lot of different casts, so I got to bond with different groups. We all knew that the bar was very high. There was just a genuine love and respect for each other. And I just started going to the reunions would have been like 6 years ago. And so I just felt like I was with friends and we had never been apart. It was just an instant reconnection, bond. Some of us were really good about staying in touch over the years, but most of us were there before, you know, social media. It was hard because people moved a lot. It was hard to stay in contact. But we've rebonded so much through Facebook and Instagram, and the bond is strong. I think it's because everybody was there to work and everybody never really felt that it was work. We worked so hard. There was just a camaraderie.
0: And it was genuine love. It was season by season, right? I mean, you're talking about running from kind of Memorial Day to Labor Day mostly.
2: When did Bob, do you remember when the Red Cast actually started? Was it around Memorial Day?
1: Actually, it started in March and the Blue Cast came on in Memorial Day.
2: That's what I thought.
1: And then we had a combination of the cast that would stay on through October.
0: I see. And those were just weekends, I guess, once you sort of got out of the summer.
1: Right.
0: Yeah.
2: Back into fall, spring. Yeah, but I will tell you one more thing. Michael and I were there at a time, and he mentioned the TV shows. We were there at a very special time where we got to do the industrials, and we got to do those live TV tapings and multiple shows.
0: Industrials what? What is that exactly?
2: What was the question?
0: Industrials. What does industrials mean?
2: Oh, we did a show. Well, we worked, Michael and I both worked on a show. It was an industrial. It was like a live commercial for Honda that we did in Reno, Nevada. So it was a huge cast and they pulled some of the best production numbers and new ones. And we rehearsed long, long hours to put together this this motivating, inspirational, longer show of the history of American music alongside the history of the Honda automobile.
0: Oh, interesting.
2: Or the history of automobiles. So we did a lot of those. That was the only one I did because I moved on the following year, but they did them a lot. We did convention shows. We got to work with Minnie Pearl and Roy Acuff and a lot of the celebrities when we were at the Opryland Hotel. We got to do cast albums when I moved to country. So, like Michael said, the background for us to be strong performers and professionals started in our early 20s.
0: Makes sense. Well, it wasn't just these big productions, Bob Whitaker. There was kind of music everywhere in the park. I mean, you might just have a bluegrass band that's playing to a few dozen people. Like, it sounded like this. When the work's all done and the sun's taken off, we'll have a paper letter on the bowl. All right, so you've got this music just in every corner of the park, but was it all country music?
1: You could hear that at the Hill Country Outdoor Theater.
0: Oh,
1: it was
0: okay.
1: A great little bluegrass spot, and we had those little sections all over the park, including Southern gospel, including rock and roll. It was just music everywhere. Any corner of the park, you could find someone entertaining.
0: Now, Southern gospel, I'm not saying I think people wouldn't be surprised to hear that, but you don't typically see that as a big commercial venture. How did that come about at Opryland?
1: Well, we had a Dixieland band in the New Orleans area, and it was themed, and it fed that the Dixieland band met the theming of New Orleans. However, we were finding after a couple of years that people would say, I love Dixieland music and I love it for 10 minutes or 14 minutes. And then they would leave before the Dixieland band show was over. I knew that we were in the South. I knew that Southern gospel music was a very popular genre. So I went to the boss and said, I want to put a Southern gospel quartet together and put them in the New Orleans area. And he said, that doesn't fit. And I said, it's in the South. And I said, I promise you, if you will let me do that, let me change that out and put a Southern quartet together, I will record a cassette and we'll sell enough cassettes to pay for the labor of the recording and also for the labor of the quartet all season long. He laughed and he said, if you can do that, I'll let you do it. So we did, and I was proved right. And then the next year I said, I'm going to change the New Orleans section back to Dixieland. And he used a four-letter word and said, you are.
0: Oh, in other words, he said, no, we're sticking with gospel music. It's working too well.
1: He said, do you know how much the pizza parlor increased their sales because of the Dixieland band staying there and people staying for the entire show? And I said, no. He said, we tripled their gross sales.
0: Well,
1: last year to the year of the gospel quartet.
0: You knew the audience. Well, let me wrap with this, and we've got phone calls coming in that we're going to take in the next segment here, so please hang on the line. But I'm thinking live shows are just expensive. I mean, not to mention producing them, but just to have the staff that's going to do that all the time. If a park had continued to stay open, could you have kept up these fully live shows all over the place?
1: Absolutely. Mm. We wouldn't have changed it. Well, I shouldn't say that because I wasn't running the entire company, but I can tell you from the producer's standpoint, live shows made us different from Disney, made us different from Six Flags Over Everywhere, from Kings Island and all the other outdoor parks that was doing music. And it set us apart. It said, this is the show park in the world. And I believe we would have maintained it. And I think that the park would have continued to be successful right now. And that's another story.
0: It's another story indeed. So much emotion and nostalgia tied up in it all. Bob Whitaker, Jennifer Roberts, both appear in a new documentary about Opryland called A Circle Broken, premiering at the Nashville Film Festival in September. Thank you for joining us on This Is Nashville.
2: Thank you, Blake.
1: Thank you, Blake.
0: You're welcome. Welcome. Thank you. All right, so now it's your turn to talk. What are your favorite Opryland memories? Up next, we also got some characters who cut their teeth at Opryland. We'll hear their stories and yours. Stay with us through the break. This is Nashville.

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2: Hope you're enjoying our episode about the lasting legacy of Opryland USA. 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Since this is a rebroadcast, we can't take your phone calls today. For today, just sit back and enjoy. Thanks for listening. I'm Blake Farmer, and this is Nashville. So summertime in Nashville used to mean at least a trip or two to Opryland. It wasn't just for tourists. It was our park, and it's a place where memories were sights and sounds were seared into our brains. If you walk now between the Opry Mills Mall and the Opryland Hotel, which I didn't check that you still can, but I believe you can, and you listen close, you might still hear the Grizzly River Rampage. Do you hear that? Oh, yes. You know, it was a water ride with a dozen people on a circle raft splashing through this narrow canal. We're wrapping this hour on Opryland, talking about your favorite memories and ours. You can call to join the conversation at 615-760-2000. Joining me in the studio to take your calls and to share their own memories, Lynn Wright and Sean Hughes, both who sweated through many summers working at Opryland. Thank you for joining us.
3: Glad to be here.
2: All right, Lynn, tell us what you got in your hand. I believe he's named Johnny Guitar.
3: I do. I was the first Johnny Guitar at Opryland, and I was there from 1972 to 75. We learned how to do it on our own, really.
2: Yeah. I mean,
3: but we were the babysitters of the people that left their kids.
2: Oh, so David was saying it was Nashville's babysitter, and you felt that.
3: Yes, I did. And you have them grabbing you, turning you around, and all that, you know.
2: Well, for those who are not streaming on YouTube with us, it's a, I don't know, what is it, a 10-foot tall costume maybe made of foam?
3: I was a 10-foot guitar, and I think that's why they put me in this costume, because I'm only 5'5", and so they said, we need somebody short to get up in this costume, you know. And so I learned how to do that. And then later on, you know, we had all kind of history things happen. You know, I got married there.
2: Well, tell me about that. I mean, is this right? Maybe you were the first couple to get married at Opryland?
3: We were. That was set up by Joe Pakesy, our supervisor. And he said, if y'all are getting married, get married here and let us have the costume characters in your wedding.
2: How'd your wife feel about that?
3: Well, she didn't like it at first. Her mother loved it. And so it took her mother and I both to talk her into it. But we finally did. And at the wedding, you know, we could invite 100 guests, and their invitation was on Opryland stationery. And let's see, we had I sang to her before she came across the bridge
2: as Johnny Guitar, or
3: no,
2: you, as yourself.
3: No,
2: okay.
3: And she said they wanted me to get married in my costume, and my wife said, absolutely not, I'm not doing that. So Emily wouldn't have any part of that.
2: But, Emily, your wife,
3: yes,
2: who's still your wife after what, 50 something?
3: It'll be 53 years in August, and it's Emily. Yes.
2: All right, well, it took. Sean Hughes, who's with us, is now a comedian, a family entertainer, known by many as Sean the Balloon Guy, but it all started at Opryland. What characters did you play?
4: Oh, gosh. My actual entertainment career started in, oh, and I've got it up right here, because I had to go back and literally map everything out. It was 1994. Okay. I started working the park in 1985, but my actual entertainment career started in 94, where I did roving clowning.
2: Oh, so what, you before that you were working there, but you were making funnel cakes or sweeping up popcorn?
4: No,
2: or something.
4: I was a big G. This is one thing that Lynn and I have in common. He was the original characters, the instrument characters.
3: Instrument, yeah.
4: where I was at the shortly after Lynn's time that Big G took over General Mills, Big G Cereals, and they were a sponsor of the kids area. And I was the other costume characters in high school where I was, you know, anything from Trix the Bunny Rabbit to Count Chocula, Honey Nut Cheerios B.
2: This helps because as I was preparing for this, I saw pictures of characters that I'm thinking, why are they at Opryland? It was because General Mills was sponsoring the characters being there.
4: Yes, they had sponsored the children's area, which was close to the American Music Theater.
2: I see. All right, so you stick with all with, you know, entertainment all these years later. How did it shape the work that you do now?
4: Oh, it massively shaped the work because Opryland was like an ultimate training ground.
2: I guess so.
4: I went from working at Opryland, then for about three summers after that, I worked a theme park in Utah because some of the Opryland staff went to this theme park in Utah, then went on the road with Brooks and Dunn in 2001 as a part of the Neon Circus, which was a fantastic experience. And then doing all kinds of gigs since then, anything from Grand Ole Opry to Nashville Predators to Tennessee Titans.
2: Wow. Well, we're going to challenge ourselves here. Let's see how many memories we can get on the air in the next 8 minutes. All right, Michael, you're on the line and you're on. This is Nashville. Thanks for calling in. What's your memory?
5: Oh, you mean mine?
2: That's you. You're on.
5: Yeah, the ride operators, that was my big thing, because when I got started, when I started out at the late age of 17, early 18,
2: yeah,
5: I was brought in on the Barnstormers, and that ride.
2: All right, Barnstormer, that's the what, like the biplanes that would go up? How high did those go up in the air? In my childhood mind, it's high.
5: I can't exactly remember what the exact total height was. I'm thinking somewhere between 75 and 100 foot tower, I think is what that was.
2: Yeah, any big incidents that come to mind there?
5: The only issues we had a lot of issues with the hydraulics. Sometimes they would go up halfway up and they would stick. They would get up there sometimes and they would be running and they would be sticking coming back down. And the weather would be another issue. If the wind got up, say 15 to 20 mile an hour, the entire ride was shut down because of the cabling that was on the actual carriages. It spun you around in the air, and lightning was the other issue.
2: Oh yeah.
5: It was literally a big lightning rod.
2: Well, you're getting nods here in the studio, recollections that ride was always having to shut down for wind or lightning or hydraulics or something else. Michael, thank you for adding to the conversation. We'll go to Meg in Brentwood. What are you remembering about Opryland today?
6: Opryland was the best training ground there was in America for singing and dancing and musical theater. There was never a point when the park was opening and doing live shows that there wasn't a former performer on Broadway. They were always able to go straight there. And you didn't just show up and do your show. You showed up and you warmed up your body and learned dance while you were doing that. And if you were a dancer, you still had to learn how to sing. And you were pushed and you were guided. You were appreciated. You were poor. But it was the best. And it was my bouncing board. I went from there. I saw a piece of paper in the green room after a show that, for the first time ever, Tokyo Disneyland was coming to town for auditions. I ended up in Japan for 3 years. I worked on cruise ships. I'm almost 60, and I still sing, if anybody will hire me.
2: Wow.
6: But it was the absolute best. And I was out of the country singing when it was torn down. But through a drive through the country, I saw a lot of stuff in a man's yard. He was having a yard sale, and I was so grateful. I was able to purchase the tall wooden cutout of the girl in Do I Diddy City that shows you if you were tall enough for the ride or not. And she is in my living room.
2: Wow. You picked it up.
6: I did. I grabbed it. It was a fluke because it did sell a lot of things in a tent in the parking lot there when it closed. And I wasn't able to be there. So I was so glad to have a piece of the original.
2: Meg, that's great. Lynn, you're nodding along here with you know, talking about the caliber of performers who were there at the shows, do you have memories that those shows were kind of better than you might expect in a theme park?
3: Oh, yeah. We love to go see I Hear America Singing.
2: Yeah.
3: And
2: they would update that show, right? It's not like it wasn't the same show from day one.
3: Yeah, and it was such a good history of music, like from the 20s to the 70s, 90s, whatever. And there were songs that went around everything happening in history, whether it was a depression or a war or whatever. It was all put together so well.
2: Well, Lynn, thank you. We'll take some more calls. Mark in Cookeville, you're on This Is Nashville.
7: I actually got my start in 1985 at Opryland Vendor, and I auditioned in Birmingham, Alabama. Bob Whitaker pulled me aside at that audition and said, if you get another offer from somebody else, you need to call me.
2: Wow.
7: And so I called Opryland and ended up getting hired in 1985 and worked there until 87. But I took a different path in my career and became a studio singer and also toured with different artists. I sang for artists like Martina McBride and Leanne Womack. I sang on albums for Garth Brooks to Alan Jackson, George Strait. So I took a different path with my career, and I really feel like I owe it all to Bob Whitaker for that, for bringing me to Nashville.
2: Wow. Well, I'm glad he's listening to hear it, Mark. Thanks for sharing, Mark, in Cookeville. And Lynn, you did studio work as well, right? Singing?
3: I have done singing, and I got to sing backup for Dolly Parton.
2: Well, you know, that's something to write home about.
3: It was a song, Whispering Hope, on her, the American.
2: Oh, beautiful. We're going to take another call. Mike in Dixon, you're on This Is Nashville.
8: Subject. I feel like this is a subject you could literally go hours and hours on because it's such a hot button topic.
2: It's feeling that way.
3: It is.
8: We're out of time here, but I will tell you one of my favorite memories in life was me and a group of high school friends went to Opryland just randomly on a Saturday and found out they were having one of those Mayberry reunions.
3: Yes.
8: And I got to meet Barney and Ernest T. Bass and Otis Campbell and, you know, all my heroes from that show. And that was one of my favorite memories. And this was pre-internet. So, you know, I'm sure they had advertised it like in newspapers and stuff. But
4: and that was literally the biggest attendance day. If they'd have planned right, they could have got Andy Griffith in. But they were like, we don't know if this is going to be big or not. And it was so huge, like restaurants ran out of food. It was just the biggest. I don't think they got more attendance in one day than that particular day.
3: Yeah.
2: You're saying, though, that it was like all the characters from Mayberry, except for Andy Griffith.
4: Yes. They could have gotten him, but they were like, you know, we don't know how big this thing's going to be, and it would just exploded.
2: Mike,
8: Andy and Opie were the only two, I think, at the time that were not there that were still alive. I think Aunt Bea had passed, but Andy and Opie were there. But I will just say, there are good people in the world, because I showed up. I was so excited. The tickets were sold out, and the nicest lady handed me her ticket that her husband had decided not to come, and that was how I got to experience that day, and it was so wonderful.
2: Mike and Dixon, what a beautiful story. We're going to squeeze in one more call. Timothy in Hendersonville, you're on This Is Nashville.
9: Hi, how are you?
2: I'm good. Our time is short, but what's your memory?
9: Well, I started working there from 1984 to 1991. I was a supervisor from 1988 until 91. And I was recruited over at Beach High School to come work in hospitality. I worked in the New Orleans area, in the Riverside area as a sweeper. The day I turned 18, they put me right on the Carousel on the Lake, which was an antique carousel. Started working there. And then that fall, I moved over to the Flume Zoom, where I met one of my closest friends till this day, 40 years later, Kurt Berger. And we've stayed in touch. But one of the funny things about that ride is because obviously the Flume Zoom was a waterlog ride. And underneath it, for whatever reason, that's where they did the Screaming Delta Demon. And whenever the ride start to overflow or back up, the water start coming down, but the Screaming Delta Demon could not have a drop of water ever on it. And every time it went off, we had to call the WIT girls over there and say, you got to shut your ride down. You're about ready to get flooded. And during the fall, we had so many leaves, they stopped cleaning them out. The ride would shut down, and we'd have to explain to people. But it was a great time there. And like I said, I run into people
10: Timothy, all the time that worked there, and it's been great.
2: Timothy, great story. It's what we're going to end on. It's all the time we have. Thanks to Lynn Wright, Sean Hughes in the studio. Both were roaming characters and performers at Opryland for many years. And we'll have links on today's show post, including information on the documentary premiering at the Nashville Film Festival. And thanks to filmmaker Brandon Vestal for sharing his work with us this hour. If you want to listen back, search This Is Nashville wherever you get podcasts. 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This Is Nashville is a production of Nashville Public Radio. 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Limley. Our board operators, Liv Lombardi. Answering the phones, it was Mary Mancini. Masterminds behind that theme music are LaRange and Namir Blade. The conversation doesn't end. Find us on the socials at This Is Nashville. This Is Nashville. I'm Blake Farmer. Go in peace.
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1: Back, and I would never actually. 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
1: 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It is sunny and 48 degrees in Nashville at 7:19. And Bob August can tell us how the commute is going so far.
2: Hey, Nina, good morning. Happy Friday. We are busy coming from the north on 65 south through Millersville and Goodlettsville, and traffic inbound or westbound on Vietnam Veterans Boulevard through Gallatin Road. You've also got volume in Rivergate on Gallatin Road west of Cumberland Hills toward River Chase Boulevard. We've got a crash reported there. Additionally, watch for an accident on Stewart's Ferry Pike south of I-40 near Bell Road. 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
1: Up. I mean, it just seems like if I were to tell someone that the person who wrote and performed that song produced and wrote those other songs, they'd be like, wait a second, these two things don't belong together.
2: Yeah, but that's me.
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2: 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I love R&B. I love all styles of music. So it made kind of perfect sense to me to become this songwriter producer.
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1: 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I'm Catherine Sweeney. It is 72 degrees and sunny in Nashville. It might rain a little bit tonight, but we're all clear for now. Let's get a look at the roads from Bob August.
2: Our busy Catherine coming in from the southeast side as we get you home this afternoon. A crash on 65 North near Wedgwood Avenue. A lot of volume heading up into Goodlettsville on 65 and 24 westbound with loads of volume into the Clarksville area past Wilma Rudolph Boulevard toward exit 1 Trenton Road. You're basically shut down there due to an accident. You can use Clarksville Highway as an alternate. Bob August, WPLN News.
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